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0: for solar monitoring services. 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
5: Kia ora and welcome along to Homegrown Only. 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I'm talking all Kiwi music, including up-and-coming, undiscovered talent. Now, that is my favourite part of the show, is discovering music that I haven't heard before. This next artist, I actually hadn't heard of them until I was at his gig, which is pretty cool. I don't know if you've done that when you've just bought tickets to something, you're not quite sure what you bought tickets to. This was a bit of a roll of the dice, and it was a fantastic gig. This is Grand Rapids with Never Be Without You.

Speaking of Kiwi classics, Good Shirt with Sophie. And that song's not just a classic. The video, amazing. One of my favourite Kiwi videos. 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This is Homegrown Only, the 100% Kiwi music radio show. And the next track I'm going to play for you is another artist that you might not be that familiar with. The band is Dopra, and here they are with their track, Lucid Visions.

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Pause Applause with Islands. This is Homegrown Only on Fresh FM. And the next track is a classic, and it's a cover of a classic by a band that's amazing. It's a win-win. It's the Mint Chicks with She's a Mod.

0: 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You're listening to Homegrown Only on Fresh FM, your community access radio station for Tito Ihu, top of the south, here in beautiful Aotearoa. The next track is a live recording of quite possibly my favourite Kiwi musician. I purchased this vinyl at his last gig, and I got home and remembered that my needle was broken, and I still haven't remedied. And seeing this track on my playlist reminds me that I need to sort my priorities out. Here is Marlon Williams with his live at the Auckland Town Hall recording of Can I Call You?
1: Thank you. It's a beautiful song, isn't it? This song, however, is not beautiful. It's a song about ugly, ugly jealousy, which we all feel, unless you're dead. This is the Green Light song.

0: And
1: what is momo made out of, Lena?
0: It's with vegetable and some like meat and like a pot pie and stuff.
1: And yeah. Do you know what kind of meat you put inside the?
0: Sometimes chicken, beef. Yeah.
1: What's your favorite?
0: Chicken.
1: Ah, yeah. Nice. And that, I think I've had momo before. They're like dumplings.
0: Yeah.
1: Is that right?
0: Yeah.
1: And who makes the best momo? Do you make them or is it your mum or someone in your family?
0: My mum.
1: Ah, nice. And when you eat the momo, do you dip it into sauce or just eat it by itself?
0: We dip it with the very spicy sauce, like a spicy sauce with a lot of ingredients.
1: Oh, you like spicy food?
0: Yeah.
1: I don't like spicy food. Yeah. I can't handle it. You guys can handle spice much better than me. And does it, what kind of spice? Like chili, is that what's in it? Or other spices?
0: Tomato and chili. Yeah.
1: Very good. Thanks, Lena.
0: Yeah.
1: And Jasmine, you can introduce yourself as well.
2: Namaste, my name is Jasmine. I'm from Nepal and my favorite food is chapati.
1: Tell us about your favorite food.
2: It's like these little rice bubbles. There's a lot of them. And then there's vegetables. And then there's like this red seasoning. And then it can be non-spicy and it can be spicy.
1: So is it, it's eaten as a, like a snack or a main meal or dessert?
2: Dessert, basically. I'm not sure.
1: Nice. And tell me about how you make them.
2: It's basically, it comes in a pack, and then you put it in a bowl, and then you get all the ingredients and you put it in, and then you mix it.
1: Great. And you can make it yourself, or does it need an egg? So kids can make it, not just adults.
2: Yeah.
0: It's very easy to make.
2: Yeah.
0: Yeah, you can just get a little bowl and then just put all the ingredients.
1: And would you eat it for breakfast or lunch or dinner?
2: I feel like I'll do it for lunch. Yeah.
1: Nice. And girls, the other thing that I thought would be really cool to talk about is for the people that are listening, we've got some beautiful photos that are laid out in front of the girls. And they are photos of Cultural Diversity Day where they're dressed up in traditional Nepali or Bhutanese clothing. Can you tell me about any of the clothing? Describe the clothing for the people that might be listening to this podcast.
0: Are these real cool?
2: So these earrings and those like little what is it called, band, like hair band, basically.
0: It's like basically
2: it's made out of real gold, and this necklace is a very good necklace. It's very heavy, and and
1: when you wore that necklace, Lena, did you wear it for the whole day?
0: Or? Well, not a whole day, just for the photo, yeah. And then I took it off because it was too heavy for my neck.
1: Mm. Tell me about the beautiful dress that you're wearing.
0: So the dress is made out of like patterns. It's made out of like flowers and stripes and like colorful, you know?
2: Yeah.
0: And then this is like a
1: You can say in Nepali as well.
0: It's like a, it calls a sol.
2: So there's like a pradhan dress. It's like it's the bottom part is red and there's like a little bit gold at the edges, and then it's black, and then the top is black with white and red dots, and then there's like this zuni. It's like zuni, and it's white and red at the edges, and yeah, and then there's like this little what is that?
0: It's called, it looks like a spider web.
2: It's like basically a spider web out of gold, and it has like at the top it has like a little moon, I think.
0: Yeah, a little moon.
2: Yeah, or it could be a sun, moon or a sun, yeah.
1: And are these special outfits that you would wear for special occasions?
2: Yeah, yeah. We usually wear it for parties.
0: Parties. Birthdays.
2: Yeah.

0: cool. And who made these outfits?
1: We're not sure.
2: It came from Nepal, though.
1: Yeah.
0: Perfect. Girls, that was amazing. Well done.
3: Thank you.
4: Hello, everybody. My name is Ismarika, and my favorite food, my favorite Nepali food is thupa or momo. And what I like about being Nepali is that I like how they have beautiful flowers and stuff.
0: Tell me about the flowers. When you say they have beautiful flowers, do you mean flowers growing in Nepal or flowers that you wear in your hair?
4: Sometimes I see flowers in people's hair.
0: Cool. That's great. Thank you very much, Ismarika. And Melissa?
5: Namaste. My name is Melissa Pradhan, and my favorite part of being Nepal is that I get to say my words in Nepal and dance.
0: Tell me about the dancing in Nepali culture.
5: It's fun and it's very, it's very nice and I like it.
0: Cool. And because I've seen a few Nepali performances and often the girls are dressed in beautiful colours and different dresses. Is that you like performing in those costumes?
5: Yeah.
0: Nice. And when you move around, tell us what happens to the dresses, because I know because I've seen it, but these guys here that are with me, they haven't seen it. So when you move around, what happens to your dresses?
5: They they get out and they spin.
0: It's really cool. Yeah, I love it. Girls, I'm wondering, you said that one of the things that you like about being Nepali is that you can speak a different language. If I'm learning Nepali, what would be some good words or phrases that I could say?
5: In my own words.
0: Could be one word or it could be, if I'm greeting somebody, let's start with that. If I'm greeting somebody, what might I say to them?
5: Namaste. Mero naam Melissa ho ani mole nachno mampasa.
0: Very good. And what does in English, what did you just say?
5: I said, hello, my name is Melissa Pradhan and I like dancing.
0: Very good. And Ismarika, if I wanted to say thank you, how would I say thank you in Nepali?
4: Dhanyabad.
0: Very good. I always find when I travel to different countries, it's good to know how to greet somebody, say hello, but also how to say thank you. And if I was traveling to Nepal, is there anything else that you think would be good for me to know in the language? What about if I said goodbye to somebody? How would I say that in Nepali?
5: We would usually say gwako.
0: Very good. So one of the questions that I'm really interested in, I've never visited Nepal or Bhutan, so I'd love to know, how is Nepal or Bhutan different from New Zealand?
5: They don't have a full house and they only ride bicycles.
0: So no cars. All right, so only bicycles. And what about the roads? If you're going from your house to buy some food or to get something, are the roads the same in Nepal as they are in New Zealand?
5: Kind of.
0: So they're still made of asphalt. They're not like dirt roads or anything like that. It's made of similar materials.
5: They're only like dirt roads.
0: Ah, okay. So they look a little bit different when you're riding your bikes. And is it normal for everyone in the family to have a bike, or do you put more than one person on a bike?
5: Maybe two.
0: Very good. I've got one last question for you, Melissa. In this photo that you've got in front of us, you've got a beautiful golden hairpiece. Can you tell us a little bit about that?
5: It's a piece that my mom got from Nepal when she was coming to New Zealand, and she said it's very special to me, and she said that it's very pretty too.
0: That is lovely. And when might you wear that in your hair? Is it just for special occasions, or do you wear it often?
5: Special.
0: Perfect. Good work, girls. That was great. Thank you very much.
6: Namaste. My name is Jacob, and I got two brothers. One is at Intermediate and one is at Victory.
7: My name is Mason, and I love to play basketball and football. And I love doing fishing and making new stuff.
0: Cool. Tell me about why you like football so much.

0: Because my brother plays it a lot, and he was in a team one time.
1: And when do you play football at school?
0: Like a little bit.
1: Like at lunch times?
0: Yeah.
1: When you play football, Mason, do you play with children from all over the world, right?
0: Not really, but I play some with my other friends and meeting new people.
1: Cool. What I really love about football as a sport, I love it because it doesn't matter what language you speak or what country you're from, lots of people understand the rules of football. Jacob, do you like playing football as well?
2: Yeah.
1: Tell me about why you like playing football.
2: You have to get ready and you have to run. And when you score, your teammate will like did a nice goal or something.
1: Very good. So would you say that football is a popular sport in Nepal? What sports would children play in Nepal or Bhutan?
2: Probably football.
1: Football would be the most popular, eh? Mm-hmm. Cool. Boys, I heard that you are both experts in fishing, and I'm really interested to know about what you know about how people might fish when they're in Nepal or Bhutan. Can you tell us a bit about that?
2: They just use bamboo sticks and some line and some worms.
1: And what kind of fish would they catch?
2: I don't really know.
1: Yeah, me neither. Do you think there'll be similar fish to New Zealand or different kinds of fish?
2: Probably different.
1: And are they, when they're fishing, do they fish in the sea or in rivers or lakes?
2: Rivers or lakes.
1: Nice. And Mason, as we were walking over here, you were telling me about houses in Nepal. Tell me a little bit about houses and how they might be different in Nepal to here.
0: So they make houses with bamboo sticks and beds with bamboos as well.
1: Have you ever slept on a bamboo bed before?
0: No.
1: Oh, me neither. How do you think that would feel to sleep on a bed made of bamboo?
0: Probably pretty exciting.
1: I think so too.
3: Goedemorgen. Manuia Fafetai.
4: Hello.
3: Assalamu alaikum.
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1: 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I'm Elliot.
0: I'm Lily.
3: And I'm Aria.
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0: You behind the bench, Dad! Stand still, laddie!
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2: You're listening to the Collingwood Area School Radio Club on Fresh FM. This show is coming to you from our very own studio right here in Collingwood. Our show is kindly sponsored by Health Post and the Muscle Inn. Over the next few weeks, we will be interviewing staff from Collingwood Area School about why they love working here. Our first guest is Hannah, one of our team of learning assistants.
3: Hello, Hannah. How long have you been working at this school?
4: I've been here about 6 weeks now.
3: That's nice. What do you enjoy most about working here?
4: I love seeing the kids thriving and super happy, and it's a real bonus when you're walking around the school and they yell out and say hi to you and they just look super happy to see you there.
3: Yeah, cool. What makes this school special compared to others?
4: I really love the school, the fact that it is an area school. It's so cool to see children of all ages interacting and doing a lot of activities together, seeing them all playing at lunchtime and seeing the senior students take charge and help with the younger students in different aspects of the school day.
3: Yes. Cool, that's an area school. How do you students make your job rewarding?
4: Seeing the students thriving during school, during class time, having a great time at morning tea and lunch, and just knowing that they're enjoying being here and enjoying the help that we provide them.
3: Yeah. What advice would you give students who want to succeed at school?
4: I would tell students to take advantage of every opportunity possible. Always ask questions. No question is silly or dumb. All you can do is learn. And I think just enjoy your time here. When you finish school, life is very different and you just have so many opportunities at school. So give it your all, basically.
3: Thank you, Hannah, for coming here and telling us about why you enjoy working here.
4: Thank you for having me.
3: Would you like to introduce a song?
4: I'd love to. I think I'd like Honest by Dermot Kennedy.

0: well. I watch her go on a long cold night. I expect she'll never leave my mind. And I walk round broken, skeptical, hoping one day she'll return to my side.
1: If you have just joined us, you are tuned into Fresh FM. 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The alphabet goes from A to Z, but my name goes from Z to A. What am I?
2: I'm not sure.
1: I'm a zebra.
2: Oh, yeah. Oh, because it starts with Z and ends with A.
1: Yeah.
2: Okay. What starts with T, ends with T, and has T inside it?
1: I think everybody knows this one. A teapot?
3: A teapot is correct. But I think that's one of the less known ones.
1: What kind of room has no doors or no windows?
3: Okay, well, I definitely know this one. It's a mushroom.
1: Yep.
3: A word has three letters, but if you add two, the word will be fewer. What is the word?
1: I don't know.
3: The word is few, as adding two letters makes it fewer.
1: Oh, yeah? I make a loud sound when I'm changing. When I do change, I get bigger, but way less. What am I?
3: I don't know. Panda? No.
1: Popcorn. What connects two people?

0: people, but touches only one?
1: I don't know.
0: A wedding ring.
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Our show is coming to you from our studio right here in Collingwood. May is New Zealand Music Month. Here is a great New Zealand song, The Captain by the Phoenix Foundation.

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Radio Club is a fortnightly 30-minute show presented by Elliot, Aria and Lily. Thanks for listening to our show this afternoon. We are going to sign out with one more song. Here's I Got You by Split Enz.

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1: Kia ora, it's Q again. Aho is Māori for I. You know that Whitney song? 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And R. Kelly, aho believe, aho can fly. 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
0: It's cool to kōrero.

Poke poke poke poke,

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and died in 1969, aged 65. You're listening to Fresh FM Community Radio, and this is Focus on Folk with Anne. Martha Renault is here now to sing Little Bird and the Buffalo.

A cute song, Little Bird and the Buffalo, from Martha Renault, a folk, roots and Americana singer-songwriter based in Ontario, Canada. Known for her warm, storytelling style, Martha has released multiple albums including Time and Tide in 2016, Elements 2017 and Wonderland 2019. I've got Beth Nielsen Chapman next to sing Seven Shades of Blue.

Seven Shades of Blue, sung by Beth Nielsen Chapman, born in 1958 in Texas. She's written many hits for country and pop performers, for example, Faith Hill, This Kiss. Beth was inducted to the Nashville Songwriters Hall of Fame in 2016. She's won two Grammy Awards. The following track is from Swedish pop group ABBA, When You Danced With Me.

From the album Voyage, the unmistakable sound of ABBA with When You Danced With Me. ABBA was a Swedish pop group formed in Stockholm in 1972. They are among the most renowned and commercially successful musical groups in history. In 1974, they famously won the Eurovision Song Contest with the song Waterloo. ABBA released many albums and had multiple hits. After the group disbanded in 1982, Benny Andersson and Björn Ulvaeus continued writing music for stage, musical and film, while the female members Agneta and Annie Fried pursued solo careers. A country trio is next with a Neil Young composition, After the Gold Rush.

trio with the Neil Young song After the Gold Rush. The group comprises Dolly Parton, Linda Ronstadt and Emmy Lou Harris, all singer-songwriters in their own right. They complement one another very well in this talented harmonic combination. We have a duo next from Randy Newman and Bonnie Raitt. The song is called Feels Like Home.

With a song written by Randy Newman, that was Feels Like Home, performed by Bonnie Raitt, accompanied by pianist Randy Newman. Bonnie Raitt was born in 1971 in California. A guitarist, songwriter, and country blues singer, she has a distinctive voice and hairstyle. Randy Newman was born in 1943 in Los Angeles. A singer, songwriter, pianist, and arranger, he has written various Pixar and Disney film scores, including Toy Story, A Bug's Life, and Monsters, Inc. Randy has won 7 Grammy and 3 Emmy Awards and is recognized as a Disney legend. He was inducted to the Songwriters Hall of Fame in 2002. Well, we've reached the end of the line, and this is the last track. It's from a Dutch pop group, BZN, with Keep Smiling.

name. They had a string of hits from 1966 to 2007. And that's my cue to leave you, so keep smiling, as they said. Thank you so much for listening, and I do hope you enjoyed the show. 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

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The initials stand for Band Zonder Naam. That's Dutch for band without

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0: Next up is a man who made all his own instruments. He built a studio, he made his own shoes and all his own suits for the recording of this record. One of the foremost outsiders in modern folk with his homemade teeth. He was actually signed to John Prine's record company and he toured with him. Oh Boy Records. He's still alive, born in Louisiana, raised on Californian almonds and prune juice. Or ethers, maybe.
1: First guy I knew who died, can't remember his name. The 10th grade started, he just never came again. All his friends sat around and cried for a day or two. You can say what you

Maybe you were never cool. Who cares? A lot of these boys lived on the edge, by all accounts. The edge of the mainstream. The edge of society. The edge of reason. Maybe the edge of sanity sometimes. But subjectively great music. That's from this point of view anyway. Next up is a fellow we've never played before. I only came across him there recently, and I'm going to have a sup of tea in his honour. Kelly Joe Phelps. It's either Lead Me On or Led Me On. Either way, he's our main man, Kelly Joe.

0: More of that soulful blues, slide guitar. That was Kelly Joe Phelps. He passed away at the age of 62, died quietly at his home in Iowa. So they say anyway, no other details. But he died, he's dead. We can confirm Dr. John there, we featured him as well. Maybe he should have gone to see Dr. John. Let's have one from him before we shut the suitcase. Another head the ball, lived on the fringe, in out of jail, doing some mad stuff. But combined a lot of different types of blues and jazz, R&B and soul, a bit of funk in there. So a lot of the musicians tonight have had that kind of element of the blues in the background. I mean, I don't know where you start really with the blues. There's so many different types. You know, you've got all the different styles. Our man there, Kelly Joe Phelps, like he was a jazz player for years, played the bass, then was converted to the blues, listening to the likes of Red McDowell, Robert Pete Williams, boys we haven't featured before, but we'll get there, like.
1: There's a strange Irishman in a box in Founders. He talks to himself for 2 hours every week. Why don't you tune in?
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3: 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I couldn't be more heartbroken.
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5: Such a night.

So that was Dr. John, who was a proper sketch songwriter, singer, pianist. He was a session musician, and there's an album I'm going to have to go back and listen to, Gris Gris, or Gris Gris, maybe, him being from New Orleans, Louisiana. Yes, so a bit of a header. A checkered past, I suppose they'd say that.

0: famous vocalist in the Wrecking Crew. We mentioned them last week. Bit of a voodoo influence. He was in all sorts of complications and compilations. He reckons he had a lot of children. He had a lot of heroin at one stage as well. And he died of a heart attack. And he won 6 Grammys. So, I mean, he'd been around, like, he's done some stuff. I think I saw him in a documentary about the blues along somewhere along the way. Louisiana. Yeah, he's a fella I'm going to check out a bit more about. But anyway, let's not dilly-dally. That was Dr. John, and he's the second last artist. Of course, we're going to finish with Ted Hawkins, our main man tonight on Under the Influence. A vote for danger is a vote for, well, danger. We're going to finish up with one last one. It's the last song. And if you're really sorry to see this show end, then we're grateful for that. But we would request that you stop your crying. This is Ted Hawkins. You've been listening to Under the Influence with me, Pat B. The Pats of Least Resistance, 51% shareholder. Thanks for tuning in. Hope you enjoyed it. We'll be back in next week. Who knows? Who knows what'll be in the wheelbarrow next week? It's long fall. Mind the buses. Talk about game. We'll see you next Tuesday.
1: See you next Tuesday.

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0: Motueka Library presents Scrabble on Wednesdays at 1:30pm till 3:30pm, Mahjong on Fridays 12:30pm until 3pm. The Dewey Decimal System Reading Challenge for adults is that you read one non-fiction book a month, pick up your reading log at the library. 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

0: 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It's 12 o'clock. Fresh start with Grant Knowles, live out of our Golden Bay studio, Friday morning 7 to 9. Here's what it's like.
1: Just come on over, it's just a hill. 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Yeah. It's summer. You might be on holiday. Good opportunity.
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3: 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I'm Anne, and I'd like to share some of my favourite folk music with you. You'll hear some classics from the past, and some from recent times. 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

Good afternoon, everybody. Welcome again to Solly's Freight, Saturday in the Country here on Fresh FM. This is the edition for the 4th of July 2026. Hope you enjoy our selection of music we've got for you this week. Being somewhere near the middle of winter, our producer has decided to drop two or three Christmas songs in the show this week. You have been warned. 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If you've got something that's not where it needs to be, Solly's, with their fleet of more than 100 trucks, are equipped to transport almost anything to pretty much anywhere. We open our show today going to Australia to hear from Reg Poole. He specialises in doing songs about rodeos. This is another one we've not heard before, A King Without a Crown.

Written and performed by Reg Poole, A King Without a Crown. And that song appears to be about 10 years old. You heard it on Solly's Freight Saturday in the Country here on Fresh FM, where you hear your favourite songs interspersed with some listeners' choices and some songs you may have never heard before. But now, Daniel O'Donnell with some more rock and roll.

Daniel O'Donnell covering a well-known song from the 60s. I think it was put out by the Everly Brothers originally. Walk Right Back. 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And further down the show, we've got a week-old song from the Bellamy Brothers coming up. But now, coming back to New Zealand for Patsy Rigger.

Patsy Rigger with a song about boyfriends, Willie Jones. Solly's Freight Saturday in the Country here on Fresh FM. Our usual dedications to Nola. This is one is a song we've not heard before from Charlie Pride. He is talking about a past girlfriend here. Her name was Jeannie Norman.

Charlie Pride reminiscing about Jeannie Norman. We dedicated that one to Nola. Coming direct to New Zealand now for Dennis Marsh, here's the first of the aforementioned Christmas songs.

Dennis Marsh, if every day could be just like Christmas, I think that'd wear a bit thin after a while, myself. Right, coming up next, we're off to America again for the Chicks.

0: the Chicks live in concert. Am I the only one who's ever felt this way? Now we can bring up another new name. We like to do that on this show. This chap is Vincent Neil Emerson. He's written this song, it would appear. It's about 15 years old. And for the guitarist amongst you, he is playing this with his capo on the 6th fret. 25 and wasting time.
1: Well, I quit drinking.

0: Vincent Neil Emerson. He wrote that, 25 and Wastin' Time. And it comes from an album with the title Fried Chicken and Evil Woman. Dedicating the next one to Priscilla. Back to New Zealand, this one from Danny McGurr. It was quite popular in the late 60s, early 70s.
1: Now the quiz kids from all over the world, they had a big contest. $1,000 first prize was offered to the best. They came from different countries, France, Spain and Fiji. And from New Zealand, a little merry boy.

Well, that's a legitimate question for a young inquiring mind, isn't it? Denny McGurr with the Maori Boys question. We sent that one out to Priscilla. Slim Dusty.

When the Sun Goes Down Out Back. That was written and recorded by Slim Dusty in 1953. This brings up our first listener's choice for the week. If you want to hear your favourite song on this show, you want to introduce us to someone we haven't found yet, or for any other really good reason, you want to hear a particular track, tell us about it through the magic of email to saturdayinthecountry@gmail.com. First choice this week comes from John Simmons. The song was written by Wynn Stewart, performed by Gordon Parson. It is Slightly Used.

Gordon Parsons, Slightly Used. That's the title of that piece, chosen for us by John Simmons. Thank you for that one. Another listener's choice from Jeanette Davies. Little note here says your list is running low. There are three left on it. For this week, a song that made quite a bit of noise for Don Gibson, The Sea of Heartbreak.

0: don't.
1: Well, that's a sad song that all of us have sung at one time or another. There we go. The latest Bellamy Brothers release there. Same old, sad old song. Only a week old. Woohoo. Bit more Christmas now. Here's Eddie Lowe, When a Child is Born.

all of this happens because the world is waiting. Waiting for one child. Black, white, yellow. No one knows. But a child that will grow up and turn tears to laughter, hate to love, war to peace, and everyone to everyone's neighbor. And misery and suffering.

There we are, the late Eddie Lowe with When a Child is Born from the Voice in a Million album. We've got Foster and Alan now, Mist Upon the Morning.

Here we go, Foster and Alan with Mist Upon the Morning. It's not one that you hear very often. Just a reminder, if you need any concreting done, Solly's has the Golden Bay Premix arm, which deals with concrete. Terry tells me they only have big trucks, so if you want a foundations poured, or you want to build your own swimming pool with concrete bits, or you need to have concrete loading in areas and things like that poured, they can do that for you from one truck up to lots of truckloads, depending on how big your piece of concrete has to be. 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They can provide you with the concrete, dust, the right grade of gravel, and instructions on how to mix it up so it doesn't fall apart. Solly's can look after you no matter what you want. Don't forget, they have an overhead number, an 0800 number, 0800 176 559. Or you can get the main office here in Takaka, 03-525-9843. And there's always somebody on the end of that line. Well, we're getting down to the end of the show now. The next one is from a duo of Summer Dean and Coulter Wall. Interesting names. And the song is called You're Lucky, She's Lonely.

busted up home. She can see through your charm as you reach for her

There, that was Summer Dean and Colter Wall, You're Lucky She's Lonely. Now, just a reminder, if you want to get in touch with us, you can do it the old-fashioned way by sending us a letter. You address your letter to Saturday in the Country, care of Golden Bay Work Centre, P.O. Box 156, Tākeka 7142. We can still get them that way. I think I've only got one person who actually sends me letters anymore. Everybody else has gone digital. But that is still a way that you can get to us. If you're in Gold Bay, of course, you can just drop it off at the office at the work centre and they'll put it in our pigeonhole for us when we get down there to collect it. Or, of course, as Terry said earlier, you can send us an email. The email address is saturdayinthecountry@gmail.com. I made it as easy as possible when I set it up. If you can do that, then you can send us your gleeful declaration of how wonderful we are. You can send us your lists, your dedication requests, special requests, or whatever, and that comes to my phone and makes me very happy. And as long as I remember, I'll send you a reply so that you know I've got it. If you don't get a reply, as I forgot to send one to Byron the other day, he sent his list again just to make sure I got it. So, that's how you get in touch with us. Nice and simple. We've got a little quick one now. This is the Hamilton County Bluegrass Band going at about 90 miles an hour.

And I told you they were going real fast. You got to think about your fingers when you're playing that quick. That was the Hamilton County Bluegrass Band with Bluegrass Express. Now, while we were stooging around the internet last night, Terry found this one by Roger Miller, and he thought, oh, we've got to have that one. And, of course, we'd filled up all our spaces at that point. So the last one today, and you might get a little bit of theme as well, the last one today from Roger Miller out of 1969, Where Have All the Average People Gone?

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3: Welcome to This Way Out, the international LGBTQ radio magazine. I'm Lucia Chappell. In this week's news wrap segment, the top court in the U.S. goes against female trans student athletes, and a Russian court goes against an extremist drag club staff. U.S. Republicans nuke the family to kill Pride Month, and Turkey arrests outlaw pride protesters as it spurns a scarlet lady on a gay voyage. Then Lieutenant Leonard Matlevich marches into a rainbow rewind, and thousands of dykes march where pride dare not go. Stay tuned to hear all of that here on This Way Out.
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4: With News Wrap, a summary of some of the news in or affecting LGBTQ communities around the world for the week ending July 4th, 2026.
5: The U.S. Supreme Court has ruled in favor of banning transgender girls and women from school sports. Currently, 29 states have laws or policies blocking young trans women from joining the teams consistent with their gender identity.

0: The cases centered around two young track and field athletes, Lindsay Hecox and Becky Pepper Jackson. Prospective Boise State University player Hecox claimed that Idaho's 2020 transgender athletics ban violated her rights under the Constitution's 14th Amendment. Pepper Jackson was in a West Virginia middle school when she was not allowed to try out for girls' sports. She argued that her rights were violated under Title IX and the 14th Amendment. All nine justices on the court decided that the bans do not violate Title IX, the federal civil rights law meant to prohibit sex-based discrimination in education. The six conservative justices carried the ruling that the bans do not violate the 14th Amendment. The ruling reaches beyond Idaho and West Virginia. It also provides more cannon fodder for the Trump administration's pressure campaign against trans participation in school sports. Until now, institutions could stand on Title IX precedents from the 11th and 7th Circuit Courts to rebuff the administration's accusations of Title IX violations. The latest Supreme Court decision nullifies those arguments. Camilla B. Taylor is the legal director of the queer advocacy group Lambda Legal, who joined the ACLU in representing Pepper Jackson's case against West Virginia. She told CBS News,
1: "This sort of athlete ban is not just bad for trans young people who wish to participate on a team. It's also bad for any woman or any girl who could be targeted because they don't conform in some way to a stereotype about what a girl looks like. Who's going to be doing sex testing in schools to determine if a girl is female enough to participate on a sports team? How dangerous is that?"
2: The Delaware General Assembly has approved an amendment enshrining protections for marriage equality. The amendment would establish the right to marry as a fundamental right, one that may not be denied or abridged on the basis of gender, race, color, national origin, or sex. The legislation had failed to receive enough support the week before, but passed on the final day of their session, June 30th. As of now, the 2022 Respect for Marriage Act requires that any marriage that is valid under state law must be federally recognized as legitimate. However, after the overturning of Roe v. Wade, lawmakers have feared the Supreme Court will revisit the landmark Obergefell marriage equality case. State Senator Russ Huxtable is the prime sponsor of the bill. He declared, "By enshrining the right to marry in the Delaware's Constitution, we send a clear message that Delaware will protect the humanity of our citizens and affirm marriage equality regardless of sexuality, race, or gender." The bill must now pass a second vote in next year's General Assembly session to be enshrined in the Delaware State Constitution.
0: Republican governors from six U.S. states are pushing alternative labels for June, hoping to introduce conservative counter-programming to Pride. Tennessee Republican Representative Bud Halsey introduced a Nuclear Family Month resolution in 2025, but only recently got the votes for it. The resolution advocates for the families they claim are under attack. One husband, one wife, and any biological, adopted, or fostered children. U.S. Representative Andy Ogles celebrated Tennessee's rebrand by posting on his official X Twitter account, "Homosexuality has no place in America. Happy Nuclear Family Month." After some pushback, Ogles claimed that the post came from a staffer and it was taken down. Tennessee Equality Project President Chris Sanders said the resolution adds insult to the existing injury. He cited the myriad anti-LGBTQ measures adopted in the state in recent years, including a ban on transgender care for minors. Indiana also adopted the Nuclear Family Month moniker for June. Alabama made it Strong Families Month. Nebraska fashioned up Marriage and Family Month. To top it off, Arkansas and Utah spawned what they call Fidelity Month. Fortunately, no state resources or personal commitments are required.
2: A Russian court has sentenced the country's first conviction under the ban of the alleged international LGBT movement. The owner and two employees of a queer nightclub in the southwestern city of Orenburg, Russia, have been convicted of organizing and participating in an extremist organization. The club, called Pose, was a space for drag performances, music, and dancing, marketing itself as a parody bar theater to evade Russian LGBT restrictions. Pose was raided by Orenburg regional authorities and Russia's National Guard in 2024, months after the fictitious global queer conspiracy was added to Russia's official list of extremists and terrorists.

0: terrorists. The three POSE workers were arrested by armed police in body armor. All three defendants pled not guilty. POSE owner Vyacheslav Kasanov has been sentenced to 7 years in prison. Manager Diana Kamilianova was sentenced to 6 years and 3 months. And art director Alexander Klimov is to serve 2 years and 3 months. Russian LGBT rights lawyers now warn that the POSE case will serve as a precedent for future prosecutions against LGBT people and their advocates. They fear it will also destroy safe havens for LGBT people in Russia.
1: It's practically an expected ritual in the streets of Istanbul every June. LGBTQ plus activists take the streets in protest and are met with a severe police crackdown. This year's event in Taksim Square was no different, with Turkish police arresting over 50 people on June 28th. Since 2015, the Turkish government has banned pride parades, historically using tear gas and water cannons to break up the crowds. With the knowledge that police brutality would likely occur again this year, defiant protesters gather to stand up for their rights. Homosexuality is not illegal in Turkey, where more than 100,000 people attended Istanbul Pride in 2014. However, after right-wing President Recep Tayyip Erdogan was elected a month later, Pride was outlawed the following year. Erdogan frequently uses LGBTQ people as scapegoats for economic uncertainty and civil unrest. The city of Izmir saw a similar police crackdown, with 36 people detained. Here is the sound of a father calling out in support of his child who is being taken away. He shouts to his son, "You didn't steal or act dishonestly. You defended your rights. I'm proud of you, my son."
0: Finally, after battling to keep pride marches out of the streets of its major cities, authorities in Turkey have banned an LGBTQ plus cruise ship from docking in the country's ports. Expected to dock in the port town of Kusadasu on July 7th, the tour, organized by Atlantis Events, was supposed to take its epic all-gay voyage to Istanbul for 2 days. Atlantis CEO Rich Campbell says they've taken the same trip 13 times in the past 25 years without a problem. However, this time, local authorities instead canceled the arrival, stating that the passengers are what they called incompatible with the fabric of their society and moral values. They vow that there is absolutely no possibility of the group in question visiting our province for an event of this nature. The incident enraged the cruise's star entertainer, Tony Award winner Patti LuPone. She ranted on social media, "A ship, a magnificent ship full of gay men and me, denied entry to Turkey simply because of who is on board. I am furious, but I am sailing. I am ready to perform for all the wonderful men who deserve so much better than this." And so LuPone and 1,900 gay men will set sail for Cairo and Crete instead of Turkey on the Virgin Voyage's own ship called the Scarlet Lady.
1: That's News Wrap, global queer news with attitude for the week ending July 4th, 2026. Follow the news in your area and around the world. 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
0: News Wrap was written by Jeb Baki, produced by Lisa Chappelle and Brian DeShazor, and brought to you by you.
1: Thank you. Help keep us in ears around the world at thiswayout.org, where you can also read the text of this newscast and much more. For This Way Out, I'm Michael LeBeau. Stay healthy.
0: And I'm Ava Davis. Stay safe.
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2: This week, we honor the July birthdays of Sylvia Rivera and Frida Kahlo. Sylvia Rivera, born in July 1951, was a Latina American civil rights pioneer, transgender rights activist, and community worker who dedicated her life to uplifting the most marginalized members of the LGBTQ community. As a trans woman of Venezuelan and Puerto Rican descent,

0: Sent, she focused her fierce advocacy on trans people of color, unhoused youth, and low-income individuals.
1: Frida Kahlo, born in July 1907, is celebrated worldwide as a legendary bisexual and gender-fluid icon who openly defied the rigid patriarchal and heteronormative social standards of early 20th century Mexico. While her marriage to muralist Diego Rivera is widely known, Kahlo lived an unapologetically queer lifestyle, exploring her fluid sexuality through romantic relationships and her radical artwork.
0: Now, as the United States celebrates its 250th anniversary, let's look back at patriotic LGBTQ milestones. On July 4th, 1965, 4 years before the Stonewall riots, dozens of activists held the first organized continuous gay rights demonstrations directly in front of Philadelphia's Independence Hall. Activists wore strict formal business attire to underscore that they were employable, patriotic citizens. These actions became known as the Annual Reminders, and were led by iconic lesbian and gay activists Dr. Frank Kameny, Barbara Giddings, Kay Tobin Lahousen, and Craig Rodwell.
1: And in 1975, Air Force Sergeant Leonard Matlevich, a decorated Vietnam War veteran who holds both a Bronze Star and a Purple Heart, purposefully came out on the cover of Time magazine to fight his discharge from the military. He was the first openly gay man on the cover of a major mainstream news magazine, but just as importantly, he connected and appealed to traditional American liberties and patriotism.
0: Here is Lieutenant Leonard Matlevich from a 1975 interview on WBAI in New York City.
2: And up until this point, I had made a commitment to myself that I knew I was going to come out of the closet and then I'd get out of the Air Force and go off and live a happy ever after life, until I met a bank president in that bar who was scared to death that he would be found out and he'd lose his job. And then I felt like I was thrown right back against the wall again. You know, where do I turn? What do I do? This just isn't right. I can't quit the Air Force and go to another job and have the same fears. I just can't do it. So I made a commitment to myself then and there. Somehow, some way, I was going to fight this. And I didn't know how.
0: That's this week's Rainbow Rewind, because remembering our past fuels our pride. I'm Brian DeShazer.
1: And I'm Sherry Lund. Stay tuned. 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

0: Welcome to This Way Out Radio's coverage of the worldwide phenomena that is Dyke March. As Pride Month in the U.S. comes to a close, we put a spotlight on dyke marches from coast to coast. But first, we'll hear Lynn Ballen's interview of Professor Sarah Angevine, a scholar of gender and politics who gives us a history lesson on the origins of Dyke March.
1: I am working right now on a research project called The Politics of Lesbian Identity. In that research, I have been focusing on the history and origins of the Dyke March. And so that happens on April 24th, 1993 in Washington, D.C. It is the evening before the 1993 March on Washington for gay, lesbian, and bi equality and rights, otherwise referred to as the March on Washington. And so I was looking at ACT UP Women's Caucus and interviewing a group in San Francisco that had been active in that, and then they brought up their role in organizing the Dyke March, which I was surprised by because I had gone to grad school on the East Coast and just kind of had accepted what I had been publicly consuming, which was that the Lesbian Avengers started the Dyke March. And it's an amazing political mobilization because it occurs without hierarchy and institutionalization. So often marches and protests depend on maybe a large NGO or some type of formal community-based organization that will help support it with resources. The Dyke March does not have, like, you know, www.dykemarch.org. There is no organization you could reach out to and get like a little kit that tells you this is how you do a Dyke March, right? It's very organic. It's all volunteer run. It's kind of a phenomenon. And if you contrast it to the Pride Parade, so often the Dyke Marches are around in conversation with

connected to the Pride Parade. And in some places, it's like a compliment to the Pride Parade. I think in other places, it's a challenge to the Pride Parade. All that is so vital for a democratic polity, right? To show these different ways in which people experience their queer identity. The Lesbian Avengers did an excellent job of getting their word out, getting the message across, and you know, they've written books, there's been documentaries, and they've had a huge impact. It's very vital. But the San Francisco group, they were really vital in coming up with the name, the Dyke March. Just to contextualize this, the 1987 March on Washington had not given lesbians a strong sense of representation. This 1993 march, some of the activists in that group were like, okay, what they're going to talk about it is the military and marriage. And it was really just LGB. Let's be honest, because the title was Lesbian, Gay, and Bi, right? We don't see trans rights come into that conversation until the next decade. People have been trying. But as we can see, 93, it's military and marriage, right? It's very liberal. And not all of the dykes wanted those things, right? Some were very anti-military, anti-marriage as an institution. We see it happening on the West Coast and on the East Coast. They're doing the same thing. They say, we're going to do something at this 1993 march. Lesbian Avengers were planning to do the Eat Fire visibility event in front of the White House. The West Coast were planning a march. And then there's an overlap, I think, of some of these activists. And so the communication lines slowly overlap. And again, this is pre-internet. So we're talking about phone trees. Like, people are having conference calls and talking about how we're going to do this Dyke March. And groups like the Prairie Fire Collective, ACT UP Women's Caucus, Women's Action Coalition, and other queer feminist groups. And I just think it's important to know that, you know, it wasn't the Lesbian Avengers alone that came up with the Dyke March and organized it. They were critical, vital, but they also were working in coalition with a lot of other groups. And it wasn't necessarily smooth. And I just think it's so vital to understand that, because that's how democratic politics effectively work. And I think people want things to be smooth. And it's just, you know, you work through the disagreements because you believe in the objective. And the Dyke March is no different. And in fact, it's probably extra challenging because of how Dyke's political objectives often are highly inclusive, right? And trying to make sure that they're addressing multiple forms of discrimination and oppression at all times. The collective was called the Ad Hoc Committee for Lesbian Visibility. They hand out their flyers, everyone meets at DuPont Circle. Nobody expected the numbers that they got. They were like thinking there'd be maybe 5,000. And in truth, there was more like 20,000. So that was just very, I think, exciting for these organizers. And they went back to their respective places and said, we have to continue this. You know, this Dyke March isn't a one and done. I think what I'm finding interesting in the research is how that Dyke March moment became mobilizing for all of these activists that took them back to their cities and were like, we want to do it. My very first Dyke March took place in New York City. I had no idea that these things existed. And a friend of mine, a gay male friend, told me about it, and he also told me that he would not be marching with me because his role was to stand on the sidelines and support. I went with my new girlfriend. I just remember walking the streets of New York City with all of these like strong queer women, dykes, and it rained, so we were like kind of wet. People were taking off their shirts. You know, there were drums and whistles, and we were taking the streets. And one of the principles of Dyke March is kind of like taking the public space without permission, because it is your space. It's you're doing a confrontation in a collective. I'm very interested in showing how many people were a part of this original story,
Like, you know, and it wasn't necessarily

0: perfect, and there were tensions, and there were, you know, disagreements, but there were also so many people coming together. So it just is very, that first one had an impact, and I continue to go to them, but now my interest is really trying to make sure that it's included as a relevant component of LGBT history and our present. Because again, back to efficacy, if you know people have done this in the past and like put in the work, it also helps you continue.
1: When trans rights are under attack, what do we do?
2: Stand up, fight back.
1: When our community is under attack, what do we do?
2: Stand up, fight back.
3: Next, we travel to Washington, D.C., where the fierce spirit of Dyke March continues to burn. The theme of this year's D.C. Dyke March was Dykes Against ICE. Here, Abigail DeRoberts captures the voices of some participants.
4: No one is illegal on stolen land!
5: No one is illegal on stolen land!
4: No one is illegal on stolen land!
5: No one is illegal on stolen land!
6: Hi, I'm Kayla, and I'm here because I love D.C. and I love Dykes. Some beautiful things that I'm seeing is that this is a mask-required event. We are walking pretty slowly to make sure that everyone can be together. The marshals are doing an incredible job in making sure that we're safe, both from cars and the police. I think this really speaks to traditional Dyke values, because we know that we protect ourselves, and historically we are the ones who protected ourselves. We are taking up space, just like the Lesbian Avengers taught us to. This version of the march was brought back in, I think, 2019. There was like a huge break, and people have brought it back, and I think it's a space that the DC Dykes really want and need. And I think something that is amazing is that they're still doing the fire eating, and also that there's a rally where different people are speaking and different groups are being highlighted, because we know that like organizing isn't just here. We're not going to make change. We're not going to achieve justice just by doing one march. So getting people plugged in to different groups in the city and building community is the way forward.
7: Hi, I'm Grace. I've been coming to Dyke March for 4 years. This is my fourth one. And I mean, I just love the community. Like, there's nowhere else that you can get this type of crowd, like people who are all so passionate about the same thing. Like, every year, the cause is always so topical and so important. And it's, on the one hand, it's so nice, like, to know that there are so many Dykes who are as passionate about being Dykes and also about, like, the cause itself. I think everyone should come to Dyke March. I think more people should come out. I think because it's called Dyke March, it can be a little intimidating to some people, because they think it's, like, maybe they're not welcome if they're not a lesbian or whatever. But I think it's felt more inclusive than Pride in my, just some cases, in my experience. So I think more people should come.
8: I'm Martha, and I am a DMV resident, and I am queer, so I wanted to be here both to be in community with other, like, queer people, and also just to support, like, this kind of action. I think it's, you know, I think it's really cool to see, like, the queer community showing support for, like, you know, intersectionality, just, like, issues that are not queer issues. Yeah, I will say there's been a lot of care taken to make sure everything's accessible. I'm not on the accessibility team, but there is one, and, like, they're very heavily involved in the messaging. I think being a dyke it's a political word, and I would say if you want to use it, then you should show up for communities that are not just, like, lesbian or sapphic.
2: Dykes are unstoppable!
3: Now, we hear Emma Schulman's interviews from LA's Dyke Day, a community-funded free pride event in celebration of dykes of all genders and ages.
9: My name is Jules, my pronouns are they, them, and Dyke Day has been great. It's nice to see people that, like, I kind of, like, look like and relate to.
10: All right, yeah, my name is Love Moore, my pronouns are she, her. I'll have to say this is my second time participating in Dyke Day, and already I can just see the growth and visibility change so much. I think it's an important opportunity for folks like the energy to come together. Just energy here, people are running to each other, walls are down, people are talking,

0: out chilling. Like, this is like newfound family. So I think this is important, especially during a time like this in history where the disconnection seems to be running rampant. But this is proof that we are connected way more than we like to acknowledge. So, like, it could be like day every day, actually. I think it's an opportunity for representation. You know, me and one of my best friends were just saying that it's so beautiful to witness folks of all kinds, all types, and just, yeah, come together and commune. I'm not sure if I'm like in the thing of it has to grow. I think it has organically just taken form and taken shape. I hope that all of our energy here will continue to nurture that part of it. Growing sometimes can bring on, you know, unwanted corporations or people into finance, but really what's happening here is something that's happening from an organic group-based space. When we get a chance to participate in activities or things that are community-driven, things that can help move the needle, I think we can, and also it's important for us to live out loud, live in our own truth, and continue to just let our own light shine, I guess.
1: 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Sherry Lund wrote The Rainbow Rewind and co-hosted it with Brian DeShazer. Abigail DeRoberts produced the Dyke March feature with assistance from Emma Shulman. 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

Broadcasting across Te Tau Ihu o Te Waka a Māui, the top of the south. This is Fresh FM. That was Tina Bridgman with Take to the Sky. It's now around about 7 away from 10. I'll be back at 10 with the latest from the Met Service. Then we will be bringing you A Little Bit Booked, a show all about books, reading books, writing books, illustrating books, collecting books. Books on A Little Bit Booked. New Zealand music on the way before then, though, from Good Shirt with a song called Sophie. You should know that one. Right now, Delaney Davidson, Tell It To You on Fresh FM.

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2: 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But Crisps Lane, well worth checking out. Okay, you're listening to Fresh FM. It's a minute past 10 o'clock this hour. In just a moment, we've got the show called A Little Bit Booked with Claire Williamson. She's passionate about books and she is sharing her passion with you. Today, she's talking to Sophie Rogers. Also this hour, we've got music coming from Angel Olsen, a bit of Blood Zen and French for Rabbits as well. Quick look at the forecast. Fine weather for most places today. Any winds should start to die out. We'll see highs around the Nelson Motueka region of 11. Golden Bay should see about 13 degrees. Blenheim, you've got the chance of a shower until evening and, yeah, your gusty sou'easter easing. This afternoon, you'll see 11 degrees today. Overnight lows around about 1 through to minus 1 in Blenheim. Then tomorrow, fine weather across the top of the south with highs around about 11 or 12 degrees. Weekend looking pretty similar. Fine, a little bit chilly overnight. It's time now to join Claire Williamson with A Little Bit Booked.
3: 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Apologies if I'm still sounding a little bit froggy. I was at a wonderful charity gala to support the Nelson Provincial Museum's new ARC, aka its Archives and Research Collection Facility. Had too much fun and promptly lost my voice, which has slowly been coming back over the course of a week. Today, I am joined by Sophie Rogers, a former librarian, current bookshop assistant, and author of New Zealand historical novels, Nightshades and Paperwhites, and now Orchids and Camellias. Kia ora, Sophie.
4: Good morning.
3: Good morning. Completely unrelated question to start us off, but I desperately want to know what it is like to be a Blossom Festival queen.
4: Okay. So for anyone who doesn't know, Alexandra is home to the Alexandra Bloss Festival, which is the country's longest running festival. I think we're in the 69th year this year. And what it is a celebration of spring. We have quite a hard winter down here. And so every year since Day Dot, there's been a parade where different groups in the community make floats out of paper flowers. And every float has a princess on it. So it's just like a young woman. And they pick a festival queen from that group of young women. It sounds like a pageant, but it's not. But it's a pretty special thing down here to be a part of.
3: And you were the queen one year.
4: I was back in 2019. Back in the day, it used to just be whoever won best float, their princess got to be festival queen, but now we sort of go through a bit of an interview process. So you just get to go to lots of events around town. So there's like a really cool art exhibition that goes on and we go and visit the rest homes.
3: Okay, so there are some actual regnal duties associated with your flower crown.
4: And there's like a musical that gets put on. Yeah, it's so cool. So Alexandra basically shuts down over winter, like everyone leaves to go somewhere warmer. And so spring is really when everyone comes back together, and then sort of, you know, some of our big industries like fruit growing and wool and tourism and all that gets going again. So it's really like a coming together after winter.
3: Well, that sounds so nice and community-minded. Does the bookshop you work at do a float or contribute to a float?
4: We haven't yet, but this year we are doing one with some other businesses, which is really fun.
3: Because I'm envisioning flowers made out of like old newspapers or

0: kind of, you know, maybe library books that are going to the being recycled out of circulation, because you can do cool things with that.
1: You can. So there's all the businesses do like it. We have like a window dressing competition as well. So the main whole, all the businesses on the main street are all like prettily done up. And last year I did flowers out of old books, which felt so wrong cutting them up. But for the floats, we use crepe paper. So it's a lot thinner.
0: Mm.
1: And it's, I got blisters on my fingers trying a particular way to fold a Boss Festival flower. And it was, yeah, I got like blisters folding the
0: crepe paper.
1: Pages, yeah.
0: No. dedication to the cause. I appreciate it. Well, since we've jumped into books then, what have you been reading recently? I know you're in the thick of, you know, having just launched Orchids and Camellias, but are you squeezing in any reading time?
1: Well, I'm so bad. So when I'm in the depth of editing, I stop reading. Like, I can't read when I'm working on my own.
0: You're not
1: stuff.
0: The first person to have told me that.
1: No, but like when I tell people that, they're like, that's so weird. Like, I find it more helpful to sort of, you know, like watch movies and stuff to sort of keep my brain going. I think I get daunted when I'm reading other people's work.
0: Mm.
1: But I'm trying to get back into reading. So one thing I have read is I've reread Harry Potter. Nice, safe read. Also a little bit of float research for this year's Boss Festival. And what else have I been reading? And I've reread a really great book called Lady Tan Circle of Woman by Lisa C.
0: Oh, I don't know that one.
1: So it came out I read it a few years ago. And it's about this young woman in 1400 China. And she's really lucky because she's born into a family where, like, her grandmother's a midwife. And she's able to continue being a midwife after marriage, which is a really unusual situation for women to be in that time period in China. But Chinese medicine is so different to our own. And so they talk about balancing, like, the yin and the yang and all the different wee processes they have through childbirth. It's a really beautiful book, so I was quite happy to sort of to go back to it. And I'm also halfway through The Bowl and Traitor by Philippa Gregory.
0: Mm.
1: I love Philippa Gregory. I've loved her for years. So she was like one of my, like, I knew I could read her and enjoy it.
0: Do you find yourself gravitating to, you know, historical fiction or, you know, historical nonfiction, as that's kind of the genre you write in? Or do you sometimes find yourself needing to completely read something like sci-fi completely, you know, out of the blue?
1: Yeah, it's really interesting. In the last 4 years, I've read more nonfiction than I ever have. Mm. But yeah, I think I gravitate towards, yeah, historical fiction, but I try to stay out of my era most of the time.
0: Mm-hmm.
1: So try and stay away from the 1800s. Definitely love the Tudors. We'll always pick up a Tudor historical fiction. But yeah, like 5 years ago, I would have solely read fiction.
0: Interesting. That is changing. Quite a big shift.
1: Yeah, it is.
0: Can you point to anything? I mean, maybe, you know, sometimes it happens so gradually over time you don't even notice, but, you know, was there like a particular book or anything that kind of spearheaded that pivot?
1: Probably The Last Secret Agent.
0: Mm.
1: Have you read that one?
0: I have not. I'm not a huge nonfiction reader either, but, you know, who knows?
1: So it's about this amazing woman. She settled in New Zealand, but she was a spy during the Second World War, and some of the stuff she just did was incredible. Like, you couldn't make it up. Like, she was so strong and so brave, and it was such a powerful read. Like, it was tough at times because obviously the content's a bit dark in places, but it was an incredible read.
0: Okay, well, I'll have to go add that to my, you know, eternal list. I'm trying to think what the last nonfiction book I read was, and honestly, nothing's coming to mind, which is a bad sign. Though I do, if someone ever recommends, like, ask me to recommend a New Zealand nonfiction book, I usually end up pointing to Ruth Shaw's first memoir.
1: Yes,
0: the book's
1: so
0: at the end
1: good,
0: of the world. It is so good, and she's had such an insane life. Like, you know, can't write this in fiction, kind of real life. So yeah, and people are usually really fascinated by her and kind of Manapouri in general.
1: Yeah, I remember picking up that book and thinking it was going to be like a sweet wee thing, but It wasn't, and I was like really happy about that, but it was an incredible story. And have you read the one about

0: the bookshop dogs?
1: I have not, though I do. The copy's been sitting on my shelf for several years now. but I haven't gotten around to it. And I should, because Nelson from Page and Blackmore, here in Nelson, the dog, features in it. So I'm being a bad Nelsonian.
0: No, that should definitely be your next nonfiction writing. Ease you into it.
1: Yes. No, not a bad idea. Well, speaking then of nonfiction and history, so you've been passionate about history for, you know, years, kind of going back to high school. What was there a class? Was there a teacher? Was there something that kind of triggered you to be like, ah, this is what I love. This is what I want to devote myself to?
0: So I think I've always sort of had a love of history. Like, my Oma moved over from Holland when she was 21.
1: Mm-hmm.
0: And so I grew up on a lot of war stories. But high school was sort of when it really started to click in place for me. So being small town Alexandria, we have one history teacher and her name is Miss Mackay, and she's absolutely brilliant. Like, she's so funny. Like, you sort of think of the history teacher and you think dry and boring, but she was just so good at bringing stories to life. She's hilarious. And so history and writing and all that sort of came together for me. In my last year of high school, we were studying Tudor England, but for our research project, we had to pick a New Zealand topic. And so I was in year 13 in 2012, and it just happened to be the 150th anniversary of Alexandria being established as a town. And so everyone was talking about gold. All the floats of Bloss Festival were gold related. And so I was like, oh, I don't actually really know a lot about Chinese miners in our area. Mm. So that's what I did my research project on. And I was really shocked with how much stuff I didn't know. And that's, I think, when I started to sort of think about what history for me could look like past school.
1: Mm. And what did you want it to look like for you?
0: Well, I wasn't sure at first. So I already knew I was going to go off and do a history degree. I didn't know where that was going to lead, but I knew if I didn't go and study history, like, I'd always regret it. First year of university, I thought that maybe I'd go on to do honours and, like, write a thesis or something about my Chinese and Central Otago research, but I sort of clicked maybe first semester that academic history wasn't really where I wanted to go. So I finished my history degree and then thought, right, I'm going to try and write a novel.
1: A bold and very cool decision to make.
0: Yeah, I think always being like a big reader and obviously working in a library after high school and all these things that just sort of like, oh, well, it kind of makes sense for me. And I was just really lucky it worked out.
1: But I do just want to go back to your high school experience for a moment, because I think it's having a really great teacher in a subject is so underrated, because, you know, they can make or break how people feel about something and, you know, to some degrees, like, change the course of their life. So I just, I don't know, I wanted to do a little shout out for all the really cool teachers out there who are inspiring students.
0: Yes, I feel like teachers don't always get the credit they deserve. Yeah, definitely.
1: So then let's talk a little bit about Orchids and Camellias, which is technically a sequel to your first novel, Nightshades and Paperwhites, but it actually, I found, still works pretty well as a standalone. You do a good job of making it quite readable on its own, even without having read the first book.
0: Thank you.
1: And so the synopsis, the brief synopsis for people who haven't read it yet. So the newly widowed Ginny Yang is on the run from her father and his goons and lots of other unsavory types. And she's expecting a child. She's desperate to find a place she can call her own to raise them. And so she's going across, you know, New Zealand and navigating racism and sexism and the kind of waves of social change that are taking place in 19th century New Zealand. Does that sound about right?
0: That sounds great. You should have written the blurb to me.
1: So when you're thinking about setting up a good story, particularly a historical one, what for you is the draw? Is it the issues that were kind of happening? Is it the setting? Is it the character that you've been developing?

0: I think this book really started with Ginny because it had already set her up in book one. Book one definitely was all about the social setting of the time, and then I sort of had to create a character to navigate that. I'm a really big believer that history makes more sense to us when we can like sort of relate it to like the day-to-day life. Like, people say history is boring, and people who say that have normally been taught history like by dates
1: Yeah, a
0: and
1: really
0: events
1: boring
0: and
1: way.
0: big, and rather than like what it was like for everyday people trying to navigate those situations, so that I'm always trying to help people put their feet on the ground in the past, so like it feels comfortable to them to sort of be in that world and really get immersed in it.
1: So when you were building Ginny, where did you start? How did you flesh her out kind of as a character, putting yourself back hundreds of years into the past?
0: So she had to be, because she ultimately falls in love with a Chinese miner in book one, spoiler alert.
1: It's been out several years,
0: She
1: guys.
0: had
1: Not spoilers anymore.
0: to she had to be someone who was strong enough willed to be able to do that despite everyone around her being like, you can't do that. I read, it's really hard to find a lot of research about those people. Like, you have a lot of stuff written by people who disproved a woman who married Chinese miners, but there's not a lot out there in the historical record from those women themselves. So, like, I read around sort of her character as much as I could. And you just got to use a good old dose of imagination and really try and put yourself in her shoes and sort of think, what are the circumstances that could lead her into making the sorts of decisions she makes? What are the pressures on her?
1: Which in some ways are the same kind of pressures people feel now, I suppose, to some degree, like marriages your family doesn't approve of and feelings of isolation or love. So in some respects, those are universal.
0: Exactly. And like, people in the past aren't that much different to us, which is something I really sort of want people to take away. And like, I think some things haven't changed a lot. Like, some things have, but then some things haven't. Like, when we talk about like racism and alcohol abuse in this country, those things are still there. They just might look a little bit different to what they did in the 1800s, but they're still there.
1: No, you're unfortunately right. But yes, definitely it takes a special sort of stubborn woman, and I definitely think that kind of strength of will, but also there was a deep well of kindness in Ginny that I thought made her very compelling as a character. And lots of people can you can view kindness as being weak or soft, but in effect, like her choosing love and choosing acceptance and choosing open-mindedness, is kind of the greatest source of strength you can have.
0: I agree.
1: And so, kind of again, the framework for this world that Ginny and again, slight spoiler, that her son Lang are living in is 1800s Nelson, Dunedin, Christchurch, and Central Otago, which felt as much like characters as Ginny did. And I really love the way that you approached writing them and the emotional reactions they inspire, particularly for, I mean, Central Otago, where you are. And I love how the different locations, yeah, like how Ginny approached them with all of this grief and trauma that she's carrying. So, yeah, I'd love to just hear a little bit more about how you built the world that she was in as well.
0: So it's really interesting you say all that, because like, when I was doing the research for like Christchurch, Dunedin and Nelson, those places had their very own distinct characters. So like, Nelson is obviously one of the Wakefield settlements. It was older than like Alexandra was, and because I feel like, so like, Dunedin and Alexandra, they're built from the gold rushes. They were sort of thrown up in a hurry. They're built on big dreams and sort of this instability and

0: this sort of gambling, if you like, that comes to the gold rush. You know, you might strike it big tomorrow, you might not. Places like Christchurch and Nelson, they felt more intentional, they felt slow, they were, their communities were planned. And sort of, I read a lot of newspapers, especially for Nelson, and you get a really good sort of grip on what's important to a town based on what they print in their newspapers. So like Nelson, they had, you know, they already had like musical societies and they had ladies groups and they already had, you know, sports tournaments where things like that weren't really prevalent in like Alexandra's newspapers at the same time because everyone was just chasing gold. Those things came later. So I'm glad that the sort of different characters of each place sort of came across in the novel.
1: I quite liked reading the Nelson bits as well, because being based in Nelson, I was like, oh, I know where that is, and I know where that is. And, you know, the little nods to the Maunga Tapu murders and Apo Houghton were for me quite cool, because I was like, oh yeah, I know what they're talking about.
0: Oh, great.
1: No, my mother-in-law's a historian and a historical writer. I can't get, I, it would be remiss of me. I'd be a bad daughter-in-law if I didn't know what the historical moments were.
0: Yeah, we spent Nelson was our favorite place to go on family holidays, so I've got really good memories of that place, and I was really excited to be able to dive into it in this way for this book.
1: And so yes, and as you were saying it, the kind of harried slapdash feel of how you described Dunedin versus the kind of more cultured way that Nelson was, and then how Ginny had to adapt herself into each of these places, bringing her son with her, in effect having to like reinvent herself, you know, wherever she went with new names and new jobs. To me was a really compelling part of this book, and a big part of why I found like Ginny such a fascinating character.
0: Thank you.
1: Yeah. So as you're doing this, obviously you've been doing screeds of historical research, and there's a pretty in-depth and quite informative bibliography in the back of the book, I think, for anyone who gets intrigued by a particular aspect that you've written about. But how do you work to find that balance between historical accuracy and immersion? So, you know, making sure, you know, all the references are correct, or like they're wearing the correct clothing or something, versus an unintentional maybe info dump that kind of accidentally pulls readers out of the emotional core of the story.
0: This is something I struggled with so bad in the early stages of Nightshades. Because when I started writing that book, I'd obviously just come out of a 3-year academic history
1: And
0: degree.
1: it was all in your head, it was all there.
0: It was all there, and you know, you've been writing essays for 3 years. I learned a lot about bibliographies doing that degree, but I also always left it to the last minute. So I used to
1: Well,
0: be there like,
1: formatting them is the worst.
0: oh, I don't know why it's so bad. And every time I'd sit down to write a new essay, I'm like, I'm going to do it as I go, and I never would. And so when, I mean, at least with a novel, you don't have to footnote as well as do the bibliography. But when I sat down to start writing, I'm like, no, I'm going to do my bibliography as I go. But while writing Nightshades, I had a few people, hired a few different people to do a manuscript assessment for me. So basically what they do is they're just like reading it and they sort of give you an overview on like how your plot's going, your characters and all that stuff. And I always tried to hire people who had some sort of historical fiction, either background or interest. And the first lady I hired was a lady called Tina Shaw. And I've never met her in person. That was part of the appeal because it was like, you know, you don't know me and you'll give me
1: Honest feedback.
0: honest feedback. And she was like, there are just places where you like you jump into like a historian voice. So Nightshades took me 8 years to write,
1: Oh my
0: and a
1: God.
0: whole lot of that was sort of melding that history into a story. Like, and I had to learn to part with things that I really wanted to keep, like, you know, cool facts that I'd found out. And it was like, no, they have to go because they're just not important to the story. But yeah, I really had to learn to be a writer. The other thing is, sometimes the beauty with historical fiction is that it is

0: fiction. So sometimes you can just make stuff up within reason. So when we're talking about like businesses or something, I'll just say I need like a stationery shop in Christchurch or something. Like I can research it, and if I can't find it, it'll be like, oh, well, surely there was one there. Like I can just make one up. So
1: It'd
0: you do
1: probably
0: have
1: be called Wilson and Sons, because lots of businesses had and sons at the end. It'll be
0: Christchurch
1: fine.
0: is probably a bad example of that, but you sort of know what I mean with, like sometimes it's like, oh, I just sort of need something that's reasonable to assume it was there at the time. So yeah, there's a real balance. Another thing I really tapped into for this, but we're talking about like historical fashion and clothing, is that there are people on TikTok who are dedicated to sewing and wearing historical clothes. And so they'll do a walkthrough of how they make the garments, which is sort of not more what I'm interested in, but then they'll show themselves like getting dressed and like what all the different items of clothing they're wearing. So that was like an unexpected source that really helped me helping set the scene and getting that historical validity in there as well.
1: Well, it definitely just adds another layer to, again, trying to imagine single mother, small child, has to get ready for work in the morning, and then, oh gosh, she's got 5 layers of petticoats or, whatever. Adding that kind of layer to it. Were there any, and it could be for nightshades and paperwhites, or it could be for orchids and camellias, any tidbits that just were agonizing to cut?
0: Well, with orchids, I really wanted to include more of Apohoctin. I didn't. So when I was doing research for nightshades, I didn't know that the first Chinese person in New Zealand had actually been here for 20 years before the gold seekers came. And so like his story is quite interesting, when he lived just out of Nelson, and then one of his children accidentally shot, one of their siblings. And it's like, I would have loved to have included more of their story and maybe even have Ginny meet them. But it wasn't right for where Ginny was with Liang just being a newborn. But I really wished I could have gone into that more in the story, but it didn't have a spot for it more than just than a couple of passing tidbits, which I was very sad about.
1: And I can confirm, just having pulled up the bibliography for myself, you did read my mother-in-law's book about him.
0: Yes, it was great.
1: I'll tell her. That's fair. And I can kind of see how, it wouldn't have been right for where Ginny was to suddenly have met this person who, while historically accurate, what would it have done to the story, I suppose? Like, how would it have furthered her as a character or as a mother or as someone grappling still with all of her challenges? So, fair enough.
0: Yeah, I think she just needed to be really isolated. And I think everything I read about Apo, they sort of kept themselves a wee bit anyway, so as far as I could tell, it sort of made sense that their paths didn't cross. So.
1: So, I know we've talked a bit about things that you gear yourself up to excise from books, and we've talked a little bit about your craft over years, getting that balance right between history and narrative. But for orchids and camellias in particular, what aspect of the book, it could be a phrase or a scene or a piece of dialogue or something else, what were you most proud of having written, and why?
0: Okay, I think I'm most proud of a scene near the end in Arrowtown where Ginny and Liang meet Alam. Oh, it's really hard to talk about because it's near the end, but I have always had a strong connection to Arrowtown. Have you ever been down to the camp
1: Have
0: they've got down there?
1: actually, yes, I have.
0: It's an amazing place, and every time I go down there, I just get shivers down my spine. It was briefly mentioned in Nightshades and Paperwhites through Deming's memories, but Ginny had never been there. And so it was such a satisfying scene to write for me. And it felt like it was a really important part of not just like Ginny's story, but also like Liang's development as leaning into his Chinese heritage. I think that was the scene I really loved to write. Yeah, it's definitely the one I'm most proud of, I think.
1: Is it one that you knew you wanted to have?

0: in the book from the get-go, or did it, did the realization that that needed to be there come to you as you were writing?
1: No, I think I knew pretty early on it needed to be there. And it was one of those scenes, like, it's always sounding the same when I say this, but sometimes when I think like a scene comes to me, it comes to me like a memory I'd forgotten. And all of a sudden it's just in my brain and it's just there. So it was one of those scenes where it basically just poured out of my brain like in one go. And those scenes are special.
0: I did think I loved that part of the book as well. And I thought it had quite a sensory quality to it in the way that you described the colors and the smells and even, you know, the temperature. And so I did think that particular bit of the book was quite transporting.
1: No, I'm good.
0: Yeah. And you've kind of, maybe there's not much you can say on this, but it does feel like you've set Ginny up potentially for a third book.
1: Yes. This is the question I keep getting asked. And it's like, how long can I go without saying, you know, I am planning on doing a third book. The thing with Nightshades is it sort of had two ending points at different periods of time. And when I sat down to write Orchids and Camellias, I was finding I was going between two different time periods all the time. And I was like, no, I just need to write the story of Ginny and Liang growing up. So I do intend for there to be another one.
0: Well, I'm excited to see him take on a bit more of a role as well, because if you know, Orchids and Camellias was very much Ginny coming into herself, I can see him flourishing potentially in a future book. Well, thank you for joining me today.
1: Thank you so much for having me.
0: What I will do before I do our little wrap up is share a bookmark, which is how I usually close an episode, of things to take note of, jot down, or maybe keep that 53rd Google tab open in Chrome. And so I want to give big congratulations to the 8 standout authors who have been named as the 2026 New Voices of Aotearoa by the Coalition for Books, aka KETE. I think it's really cool that they're doing this for a second year in a row. I think it's cool that the majority of the authors who were named this year are women. And everyone should check that out at ketebooks.co.nz and see what these exciting people have been writing. So that's all for today. I'm at Accidental Tokyo online, and you can catch up with Sophie at Sophie's_world_of_words. And thank you for listening and being a little bit booked.

0: sing along.
1: That's a band. I'm not quite sure how to pronounce their name. It looks like maybe Bloudzin. B-L-O-U-D-Z-E-N. Bloudzin. We're going to go with that. The song was called Elephants. Before that, we had A Little Bit Booked. Our book show on Fresh FM, you can get previous editions of that podcasts from our website, freshfm.co.nz. Angel Olsen's on the way soon, also Vaults and Public Service Broadcasting. But right now, French for Rabbits, great Kiwi music, Woke Up to a Storm. Yep, that's been the case the last few days across the top of the South.

0: they earn the right to receive government money by the success of what they're doing. So I kind of, if I had my magic wand, I would look for all the successful people who are running affordable housing models, and I would provide them with as much finance as they could handle. I think the third thing that we really need in New Zealand, if I had a magic wand, I would probably close all universities for 10 years and I'd make everybody go to a trade school. So I would develop a lot of builders, a lot of plumbers, a lot of electricians, a lot of practical people who could actually get out and build houses. And I don't think we have enough of those. So what do we do about that model? I think our society has been too focused on university education and not focused enough on recognizing that there's massive value in good, honest tradesman-like work. So I'd wave a wand in that area. And my final wand would be I would have all councils adopt inclusionary zoning, but I would define that very narrowly, that inclusionary zoning had to be either cash or contribution of equivalent contribution of 5% of the finished sections of all upzoned land in the country. So that'd be my magic wand things. And I think they would transform the housing landscape. And just a concluding comment is, I reckon we're really lucky in New Zealand in that we don't have a massive problem of people living on our streets. I know we've got the terror of poor families having to live in motel units, but I think you only need to travel to the United States and go to some of their big cities and see people actually housed on the street with their little sleeping bag. And that's so devastating. And we're so lucky that we don't really, I know we're getting there, but that to me is the magic wand challenge is we don't, nothing is worth ending up like San Francisco to me. That place is an absolute disgrace. And it's a shame to the United States of America that such a wealthy nation can't solve that problem. And I appreciate that it's not just housing, it's mental health and it's other issues. But that's the thing I live in dread of. That's the thing that motivates me is we cannot have that in our wealthy nation.
1: It's lovely to have a magic wand, isn't it? How fun is that? Yeah. And it is all possible. So it's not really that magic. It's just the will to create it. So I just actually have one last question, and that's sort of the fusion of what you work on, which is what you said in the very beginning, which is individual home ownership, and where I'm in the space of more collective, how groups of people can come together and drive the kind of neighborhood. Doesn't have to be that they all do the things the same. You might have heard of the term pocket neighborhood. So pocket neighborhood is the design, the physical layout of the neighborhood that creates the coming together of people, the bumping spaces, the patterns that people take in coming and going to their homes creates the interaction. So there's kind of models that create that sense of community more than others. But I am quite interested to know if you haven't had a speak about this with Bridge Housing Trust, is the bringing in the voices of your future residents, how much the future residents have a say in both the part of the design and the creation, and then how you continue to stay in touch with them after they're moved in.
0: Yeah, well, there's nothing like having finished houses to sell and starting to get feedback on how well you've done with your project. So with our first project at Peak Muse on the edge of Cambridge, we've looked to create some collaborative land areas, some small houses, but with shared common land areas. So we've looked to do that. It's interesting that culturally there are different housing needs in New Zealand, and I'm doing some work with the Pacifica people. They have completely different housing needs from white people. That's just culturally, they tend to live in big groups. They want to be close to their families. They want bigger houses. So they want stuff that's harder for Affordable Housing Trust to deliver. So my answer is, look, I completely agree. But I think it's important to recognize that there are many different housing models. And I have equal respect to the common ground, the housing model that

0: that you were working in. I've seen it work. I've seen it work in Australia, and I know it can work in New Zealand too. So I completely support it. And I think it's, to an extent, it's customer and sales driven for our trust, but we are always trying to get feedback from the potential people that we house and from the people that we are housing of how can we do it better? What more can we do? So I hear what you're saying, and it's a hard challenge because it's hard to solve some of those cultural differences. And the Pacifica people's cultural needs are in a lot of ways similar to the Maori. So it's hard to solve them all. And yet we want to be one integrated society, but it's not entirely easy.
1: Yeah, there's what's called pattern language, where it's looking at what are the patterns of human beings and what makes them work really well together. And so I guess as a final word, it would be, you know, what kind of pattern language do we need to learn that when we're developing housing from the developer side, the design side, what do we just know? If we know this pattern of human beings, we know what makes for a better design for people to feel like I have my privacy, I can have autonomy, I can be a little bit hidden, and yet there's not so far that I need to go before I can have a sense of connection with others and can easily, you know, greet my neighbors and feel a sense of sharing and commonality. And that can be just within a few meters of having that more inward to the more outward. So there's those patterns, and then there's the voice of the people who are going to be living there and how they might be able to see themselves in that place and add a little bit here and there within their own aspirations of being a part of a neighborhood, a neighbor, you know, how can I be a neighbor in this place? What facilitates my neighborliness and making sure the design meets that neighborliness and that their intention of being there is that, you know, I want to be a good neighbor. And so when they're moving in, it's not just I want a home, but, you know, I'm coming into a neighborhood, even if it's smallish, you know, and how can that be fostered? So, yeah, just parting words that I think that's what we all want, really, is to how can I be living in a place where I feel like a sense of belonging and I can contribute and I can be contributed to. There's that sense of reciprocity in place and a sense of agency. And how can our neighborhoods also give people agency in a collective way? It's just a matter of the will and then putting the resources and the right people. You were saying it's a good team. So I think that's a good lesson for folks to understand, is that you don't have to necessarily come up with something new and inventive. There's been models, we can use that. And it's just really about getting the right people and those people having access to resources. And of course, advocacy to the council as well, because as you were saying, inclusionary zoning is very important, getting them on board. So I hope everybody who's listening or watching can really see the part that they have to play in helping to transform our housing system. So I'm glad that I had a chance to catch up with you. This was really wonderful to hear about Bridge Housing.
0: Yeah, no, good on you, Zola. Really lovely to talk to you. And as much as I work hard in my little area, I see you doing that as well. And I just encourage you to keep at it and wish you every success.
1: Thank you.
2: After I finished recording this episode, I had a few extra questions for Peter, which maybe you have as well, about the housing itself. So you can go to the website, it's bridgehousing.co.nz, and learn all about it there and see photos of their developments. But I'm going to give you some of the questions that I asked Peter that he answered in an email. There's recently been an article written about it in the newspaper. It is in the Waikato Times, Affordable Home Scheme Expands to Te Awamutu. It is from May the 2nd, 2024. So if you wanted to look that article up, talking about this program of theirs. So back to the details on Bridge Housing. So I asked Peter how many houses had they built, and he said that 8 houses have been built already. There were 47 total planned, so 39 still to be built, with 10 of these apartments, and the construction on those started last week. There's a range of 2, 3, and 4 bedrooms, single and double story, with some 3-level homes proposed. The demographics who would live there is old, young, and mixed races. and the requirements to be a trust homeowner. So they're using the requirements that the Queenstown Lakes Community Housing Trust

Trust use under their Secure Home program. So that can be found also on the website, but I'll just explain a bit here. So it's for first home buyers. There is a potential for second chance buyers. The property must be exclusively used as the household's primary residence and not vacated by the household for any more than 4 weeks over a 12-month period. The applicant's combined household income must not exceed $150,000 or $90,000 for a single person per year. At least one person from the household entering into the secure home agreement must be a New Zealand resident or citizen. And if all of that meets that criteria, then you also have to meet the specific financial requirements, which a bank would, for the bank's approval for the home loan. And it must be the residence only property. So if they own another home, that's also ineligible. So the costs do vary based on the size, but the average sales are $325 New Zealand dollars for a two-bedroom unit, which is the cost to build, and they only just pass on the construction cost to the homeowners. He wasn't sure what the deposit is. And then there's also a land lease that is generally set at 1.5% of the land value, and that's paid annually. Again, if you wanted to see photos, it'd be great to go to bridgehousing.co.nz. Now, in terms of funding, they have managed to receive some grants from various parties to help with the admin cost. The Perry Charitable Trust has been the main funder, and they do get grants for other costs. So the next steps are to have 32 walk-up apartments. They've planned that for Hamilton City. It's going to be a $34 million development known as Hinamoya Apartments. And the Hamilton City Council has agreed to lend them $10 million towards this project. And they also say they're working on purchasing 20 homes, which have already been built in Ahopo near Te Awamutu. So highly recommend you visit their website so you can get all the details. We'd love to see other homeowners or other philanthropists do such a similar program. There's lots of mentorship that would be available from Peter and the Trust. And I'm hoping it's a model that we're going to see rolled out throughout the country, which is why we're hosting it on this podcast. Also, check out the Common Ground website. It's commonground.net.nz. We're wanting to do a lot more of this kind of work where we're connecting folks who want to live in affordable housing with those who are having the funding, with developers, with council. So it's more of a collaborative, what we call participatory planning process, where those who would be future residents in the wider community get more of a voice in the development of those houses, and also to make it more affordable with a for-purpose developer. So if you want to see how we can help you to do this, I'm available to book an exploratory meeting with me. There's the button on my website on the first page, and check out the other resources we've got there. We've got some interesting information on other policies and reports that have been written, the kind of work that we do helping councils, and on the Women Revolutionizing Housing. So I hope you check out there, and let us know via the comments on the podcast what you think, who you'd like to see as a future guest, what kind of topics you'd like us to cover. We're really excited to have you be a part of this podcast and contribute. So keep subscribing, keep listening, and we look forward to having you participate in future podcasts. Kia ora. I'm Zola Rose, and that's this week's show. 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
5: 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It's just after midday now, 1 minute past 12 on Thursday, July the 9th, 2026. Hope your Thursday's shaping up okay. Hope your weekend is good. You might get tomorrow off for Matariki. If you do, I hope you enjoy it. The weather isn't looking too bad tomorrow. Chilly start to the day, then highs of around about 11 or 12 degrees. Things should be settling wherever you are. It's been pretty good for Nelson, Motueka, Golden Bay. The Blenheim forecast was a few showers clearing this afternoon and a southwesterly easing. So hopefully that's happening for you. This hour, Salmonella Dub on the way, Shehad, also some Rob Ruha, Terrible Sons, Miriam Clancy, Tammy Nielsen, Cora. Man, that's all New Zealand music, and there's more up this hour, but we're starting off with Beirut and a song called Gibraltar.